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1: The U.S. and Iran reached a deal to reopen the Strait of Hormuz.
2: Peace and prosperity is good for everybody. 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It's true for Saudi Arabia and UAE and Qatar. That's the kind of deal that we're striking.
1: But what are the terms of the agreement, and what is the future of Iran's nuclear program? Tomorrow on Morning Edition from NPR News.

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1: Time for the fish report here on KSDP. No new harvest numbers yesterday for the Alaska Peninsula, but we do have escapement totals yesterday for the AK Pen. Yesterday in Chignik, 78 fish went up the Weir for a total of 17,000 to date. 130 went up Nelson River for a total of 223. At the Bear, 500 up the Weir for a total of 2,000. Ilnik, 1,600 for a total of 8,500. Orzinski had a high tides, so no new numbers there. And Ilyuk, 50 fish for a total of 70 to date. And that will do it for the fish report here on KSDP.
2: This is National Native News. I'm Jill Freitas. Despite the Navajo Nation DOJ advising government staff not to testify about a failed multi-million dollar housing project, one employee broke ranks. KJZZ's Gabriel Pietrasio has details.
3: So far, Navajo Nation controller Sean McCabe has been the sole witness out of a dozen or so to comply with the Budget and Finance Committee's subpoenas.
4: Would you please stand and raise your right hand? Do you solemnly swear or affirm that the statements you make during your testimony shall be the truth, the whole truth, and nothing but the truth?
5: I do. My intention today is not to undermine a DOJ advisement. My intention is to fulfill my professional duties as a certified public accountant.
3: Yet McCabe was still cautious on Wednesday.
5: I would have hoped that legal counsel was here to step in if I needed it, if I was breaching any client attorney privileges, but it doesn't appear that they are.
3: The Zenny Home hearing is set to wrap up this week. For National Native News, I'm Gabriel Pietrasio.
2: Members of the Confederated Tribes of Siletz Indians recently shared their perspective on harvesting a humpback whale last November. As KLCC's Brian Bull reports, the harvest highlights the whale's cultural significance to coastal Native communities.
6: For nearly 2 hours, the group spoke to 165 people at the Amanda Trail site in Yahats, near where the 10-ton juvenile humpback washed ashore last fall. Despite efforts by locals to save it, it was ultimately euthanized on the beach. Shortly after, a team of Siletz tribal members arrived to harvest parts of the mammal, while another team from Oregon State University did a necropsy. During their talk, the Siletz said they wanted to get across that the joy many felt that day wasn't because of the whale's death, but because they were able to practice a traditional harvest that hadn't been done for generations. Lisa Norton, the tribe's chief administrative officer, said this was due to several factors.
7: We've got forced relocation. We've got 1932, the Marine Mammal Relocation Act, the Termination Act of 54. We were forbidden from practicing.
6: Norton's son, Joshua Relatus, talked of carving the baleen and blubber from the whale, much like his ancestors did. At the end, the audience gave the Siletz a standing ovation. Relatus said he was pleased that the event was well received.
8: It was a little nerve-wracking at first because you never know what to expect from the community, especially because of social media and just the perceptions people have. But people here have got a pretty good understanding of what it was like for us and the respect and love that we had for the animal.
6: While some online commenters made racist remarks or generalizations about Native people during the harvest, supporters say the amount of reverence and respect paid to the whale showed how important it was for the Siletz to do it. Chief Doug Barrett of the Confederated Tribes of Coos, Lower Umpqua, and Siosla Indians said he'd like to consult with tribes like the Siletz and Makah to better understand whale harvesting. A dead whale recently washed ashore in his region.
9: I did what I could with what I had. I had my four knives and I went up there and just started taking what I could. And I would like to render the blubber out so I could put oil on our canoes.
6: Joanne Cattell is co-chair of the conservationist nonprofit View the Future, which sponsored the Siletz's presentation. She said the group picked the Amanda Trail in Yahats because of its significance to Native history.
10: This area symbolizes the government-sponsored genocidal policies that led to the murder and deaths of so many Coos, Umpqua, Siuslaw, and LC people here in the Yahats area. And this whole area and the Amanda Trail bring that historical truth to the present.
6: Cattell says she wasn't surprised 165 people turned out to hear the Siletz's story. She added that it's important to have these conversations in an open and welcoming space. For National Native News, I'm Brian Bull in Yahats, Oregon.
2: And I'm Jill Freitas.

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0: KSDP, 8:30 a.m. in Sandpoint, K201DA, 88.1 FM in King Cove, KOLD, 91.9 FM in Cold Bay, KFPS, 88.1 FM in Falls Pass, and KKQA, 88.1 FM in Akutan, Alaska.
1: Time for the fish report here on KSDP. No new harvest numbers yesterday for the Alaska Peninsula, but we do have escapement totals yesterday for the AK Pen. Yesterday in Chignik, 78 fish went up the weir for a total of 17,000 to date. 130 went up Nelson River for a total of 223. At the Bear, 500 up the weir for a total of 2,000. Ilnik, 1,600 for a total of 8,500. Orzinski had a high tide, so no new numbers there. And Ilyuk, 50 fish for a total of 70 to date. And that will do it for the fish report here on KSDP.
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3: This is Fresh Air. I'm Tanya Mosley, and my guest today is Eddie Glaude Jr. He's a professor at Princeton and a familiar voice on the country's hardest conversations about race and democracy. He's the author of Begin Again, Lessons from the Late James Baldwin, and We Are the Leaders We've Been Looking For. Those books look clearly at this country's failures, but still held onto something hopeful. But his latest book sets sentimentality aside. It's called America, USA, How Race Shadows the Nation's Anniversaries. In it, Glaude takes us to the country's big birthdays, 1876, 1926, 1976, and now the 250th, and shows us the same ritual each time. The nation throws itself a party and quietly edits out the parts of the story it cannot bear to face. He goes back to 1876, the centennial, with Frederick Douglass watching the promise of emancipation come undone. And he argues that what happened then is happening again now. It's a book written in grief and rage, and underneath both, a stubborn kind of love of country. We spoke earlier this month in Seattle on stage at the Cascade PBS Ideas Festival, a day-long gathering of journalists and thinkers hosted by Seattle's public media station. Here's our conversation. I am so honored to be in conversation with you for so many reasons. I've had the pleasure of talking with you many times, our first time, though, in person with each other. And I think a great way to start is to actually have you read a passage from the book. Let's start with the very first page.
4: Sure. But before I start reading, I want to just say how honored I am to be in conversation with you, to have an opportunity to talk about this book in this moment with you. Is so meaningful to me. So here it is. Bitterness at the bottom of the cup. I do not love America and never have, especially now. It seems to me misplaced or dangerous to love something so abstract and so morally dubious. Love is most often felt and experienced close to the ground, in the life lived in a particular place and time, and in memories that take up residence in the heart. I suspect love of country is shorthand for the heartfelt relationships and experiences that make us who we are, things that happen in the place we call home, no matter how complicated that place may be. James Baldwin was right. Whoever's part of whatever civilization helplessly loves some aspects of it and some of the people in it. And I suppose that is why, in part, we are willing to risk our lives in defense of this place and of what it might become. But in America, those feelings and experiences have always been stained by the ugliness of what white people believe about color. That somehow or in some inscrutable way, the color of one's skin determines your value. You end up spending much of your life trying to prove to others and to yourself, not because you are obsessed with white people, but because you want to live, that you are not a N-word. Some Americans may believe that this view is a relic of a past that we have long left behind. After all, they might say, we elected a black president and vice president. Look how far we've come. Stop complaining, I hear them say. You teach at Princeton University. You are not a victim. But I speak from the experience of a life lived in this country. And I trust what I know, what I've seen, and what now sits in the pit of my stomach.
5: When did that sentence, "I do not love America," become true to you? When did you consciously realize that that was a truth for you?
4: I had written some version of the introduction, and it didn't land. I thought I was holding something back. And so, you know, writing is mostly about revision. And so I returned to that first paragraph, and suddenly this sentence just came on the page. And I got up and I started walking around my study. And I was afraid of what this would mean if I left it there. And then almost as if, you know, something inside of my head just simply said, but this is what you have to say. You have to begin here, and then you can explain it. So I left it there. And I decided, you know, in this time, you have to be courageous and vulnerable and daring. And I couldn't.
5: And truthful.
4: Yeah, exactly.
5: One of the things that struck me from the very beginning of this book was that I realized I wasn't reading from the same man who wrote Begin Again. Because in Begin Again, which is a previous book of yours, you use James Baldwin's work to kind of beat back despair. And in this book in particular, I felt that optimism of a truth teller, of a freedom fighter, it was gone.
4: Yeah.
5: Am I right in that feeling? In the same way that Langston Hughes, we felt in his later writings and in James Baldwin.
4: Yeah, so in so many ways, I'm arguing with Jimmy. In Notes of a Native Son, Baldwin says, you know, I love my country more than anything. And it's with because of that love, I reserve the right to criticize it relentlessly, to paraphrase him. I never begin there. I didn't begin there. Maybe it's because I'm from Mississippi. You know?
5: Mm-hmm.
4: But I'm rageful. There are moments when I'm battling depression because the country has done this again. At the end of Begin Again, I said, well, you know, we have to make a choice, right? Will we do this or that? And we have a choice to put this moment behind us and look what we did. And now people have to raise their children in the midst of this. They've gutted the Voting Rights Act. They're redrawing districts. We're in the midst of what could very well be described as a second redemption, a second lost cause. And, you know, the last sentence of the book speaks that emotion. And so what I was trying to do with this book was kind of write some security underneath my feet, mm-hmm. right, so that I could actually get this rage under control, to get my sadness, my melancholia under control.
5: Why anniversaries is a way to look at this country's relationship with race? You could have chosen court cases. You could have chosen lots of different ways. What is it about our nation's anniversaries that allow us to see the problem so clearly?
4: So at each of these moments, the country has to tell a story about itself. It has to tell a story about its founding. And so here we are in the 250th, and look at the kinds of the contours of the story. Just don't look at the UFC arena. Or the Great American Fair,
5: mm-hmm.
4: or the Garden of Statues of Heroes. But they're going to tell a story. It's going to be a particular story. We're the greatest nation in the history of the world. It's going to be a story about the, you know, the saintliness of the founders, a story about the sacredness of this grand experiment. And each of these anniversaries, the nation has to tell a story about itself, about its founding. And in each of these moments, Tanya, the country is struggling and grappling with its contradiction. In each of these moments, the divided soul of the nation is in full view. Right? Du Bois in 1903 wrote The Souls of Black Folk. And in The Souls of Black Folk, he says that black folk see themselves through the eyes of those who despise them. This is what he called double consciousness. But I believe that double consciousness is actually a consequence of the double consciousness of the nation. That America imagines itself at once as a beacon of freedom and as a white republic. And to hold those two things together with, you can't really, without contradiction. Mm-hmm. And it deposits a kind of madness at the heart of the country. And we see it evidenced every single milestone anniversary. 1876, 1926, 1976, and by God, 250 years later, 2026.
5: I want to talk with you in particular about two moments, 1926, 1976, but I'm very curious about the title, America, comma, USA. Why both of those in the title?
4: Yeah, you know, usually it's not a comma, it's a hyphen.
5: Yes.
4: The Italian-American, the Irish-American, you know, the Black African-American, the hyphen gives us a sense of the kind of, the idea of America best represented by Ellis Island, yes? Hmm? We need to remind the Trump administration about Ellis Island, right? But the comma signals a break. Mm-hmm. Not connection. Mm. And so America, USA actually reflects the divided soul of the country. And so

0: I know I'm free kept coming back up for me. And I wonder, what's your relationship to patriotism overall and to that idea of us holding such reverence and such pride in this myth and this idea of a freedom being something that could be bestowed upon us?
1: Yeah. Patriotism. You know, the first sentence, what it's trying to do is hold off idolatry. The idolatry of the state, right? Something so morally dubious and so abstract, right? Mm. And sometimes, and I'll say this, and I wonder what you think about this, but sometimes patriotism to my ear sounds like a rebel yell.
0: Say more.
1: Those people who embrace the flag, who wrap themselves up in the piety of the country, are often more than not folk who think I should be in my place. Folk who are behind the assault on voting rights, folk who want to deny the specificity of the experience that shape how I see this place. So usually when I hear a robust, visceral embrace of love of country, you know, my head goes on a swivel. Mm-hmm, mm-hmm. Who's saying it and for what ends and for what purposes, you see? We've always served as a kind of counter to the myth, to the illusion that this place is a beacon of freedom.
0: Us meaning black folks.
1: Yes, mm-hmm. Yes. John, just think about John Adams. This is an apocryphal story, but John Adams supposedly said to King George, "We will not be your Negroes." At the very moment in which he's giving voice to a notion of freedom, it's based on an intimate understanding of unfreedom, us. Mm-hmm. In the early days of July 4th, if we showed up to the July 4th celebrations, like the July days of 1834 in New York, we would literally be physically attacked because our bodies represented the contradiction of what was being said. We have a counter calendar, what I call a counter alternative commemorative calendar around freedom. While the nation is celebrating itself as the embodiment of freedom, we are celebrating January 1st. Why? Because January 1st, 1808, was the day that they ended the transatlantic slave trade. We're celebrating in August, West Indian Emancipation Day. Why? Because it's the end of slavery. We celebrate the most important of all of those days in the early 19th century is July 5th. Douglass's famous July 5th, 1852 oration stands in a tradition. Why July 5th? It's the abolition of slavery in the state of New York. Mm-hmm. Juneteenth stands in that tradition where we're giving voice to a notion of freedom over and against a country that embraces the idea of freedom but doesn't quite live it in practice.
0: I want to spend some real time on two of the anniversaries that sit on top of each other. So 1876. In 1976. So 1876 is where you note that racial justice starts to get treated as philanthropy.
1: Yeah.
0: It's a gift that white people can extend and also withdraw rather than something that is owed. Can you talk more about that and why this reframe of understanding this is so important as we read through your book and your ideas?
1: Yeah, well, I'm trying to figure out this cycle. Why is it that we're always returning to this? What's going on? And one of the ways I've resolved it is that, or I haven't resolved the cycle of the way in which I describe it, is, okay, if America imagines itself as a beacon of freedom and as a white republic, and if you can't hold those things without contradiction, how do you finesse it? Well, you finesse it by assuming that white people possess freedom to give and to take away. Oh, let me be clear now before people get uncomfortable. When I say white people, I'm talking at a certain level of generality. This is my reading of James Baldwin. Baldwin will say, I happen to love, and I say this, I happen to love a lot of people who happen to be white, and then they're white people. The point is that we all bear the burden of racialization. We're all socialized in this way in which these categories matter to how we see ourselves and understand ourselves, right? So those people believe that they possess freedom to give and to take away. And so what we see is anti-slavery movement, right? Folk are fighting against slavery and they are arguing that this contradicts their commitment to principles of equality and liberty and democracy and the like. And then once the Civil War amendments are passed,

0: past, particularly the one that ends slavery, the 13th Amendment, what do we get? This debate about whether or not these folk can bear the burden and responsibility of citizenship. So you see folk who were once, right, anti-slavery suddenly become, right, folk who are arguing against extending citizenship to black folk. So 1876 is this moment. Frederick Douglass is grappling with this. He's an example of these freedom snatchers, these people who believe that they can give freedom and to take away. He was born in slavery. He escaped. He witnessed Lincoln sign the Emancipation Proclamation, the ratification of the 13th, 14th, and 15th Amendments, and he lived long enough to see Jim Crow. Mm-hmm. He called these folk the apostles of forgetfulness. Mm-hmm. Right? Mm-hmm. And then he would say, and he said in 1875, I don't want your alms, I want justice. Mm. He's skeptical of people who want to do something for us as opposed to with us. Huh? And so 1876 is this extraordinary moment, Tanya, when the country engages for the first time after the carnage of the Civil War in a national remembrance of its founding, and it engages in this horrific act at scale of disremembering. Mm-hmm. Frederick Douglass was actually invited to be on the dais with President Grant. He's trying to get in. This is in Philadelphia, not in Philadelphia, Mississippi, but Philadelphia, Pennsylvania.
1: Yes.
0: He's trying to get in. He shows the Philadelphia police officer his ticket, which puts him on the dais. The officer says, there's no way an N-word should be on the dais with President Grant. He would not allow him in. If it wasn't for a senator who sees him, Senator Conklin, I believe, who sees him and then escorts him in, Frederick Douglass would not have been able to even enter the exposition. Then they sit him on the stage, the most famous orator in the United States at the time. They sit him on the stage and he cannot say a word. He's just there, silent. Hmm. Silent. So there's this disremembering that's happening as the country barrels towards the end of the 19th century, with the violence of these coups that are taking place, political coups that are taking place in Mississippi and Alabama and Georgia, against the backdrop of the horror that will leave over 53,000 black people dead by the end of the 19th century, the country tells itself a story about the grandness of the American project. My, my, my.
2: My guest is Princeton professor Eddie Glaude Jr. To accompany his new book, Glaude worked with classical composer Joel Thompson to create music to capture what Glaude sees as the spirit of the nation. Here's pianist Leah Claiborne performing the piece called Anne Blue.

That was Leah Claiborne performing "And Blue." More of our conversation with scholar Eddie Glaude Jr. after a break. I'm Tanya Mosley, and this is Fresh Air.

0: 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The story of an Iranian poet and his journey to uncover a haunting family secret, Martyr, is now available in paperback.
1: I'm thinking about 2020, when we all seem to be coming to this same realization in the same way that we found during Reconstruction, where, we understand the ills, we want to right the wrongs, and the white allies are in our corner, and they believe us, and they're speaking truth to power as well. And then something happens, like the idea of it being a philanthropic effort, this idea that you can put it on the shelf and then you can take it off the shelf when it comes to racial equality.
2: Yeah. Sentimentality. Mm-hmm. At the heart of this idea that certain people think that they possess freedom to give and to take away is the cycle of sentimentality and rage. You cry your crocodile tears. I remember writing this passage, trying to figure it out. Just 5 years ago, 6 years ago, we were in the midst of a racial reckoning. I was crying on national television about George Floyd and the like, and in the blink of an eye, we're here. In the blink of an eye. And the only thing I could conclude is that people were lying. You weren't telling the truth. Or you didn't have anywhere else to land. And you just returned to the status quo. And so I was trying to describe it in a way, drawing on Baldwin's notion of sentimentality and Oscar Wilde and others, right? That sentimentality is really just, you know, about your own individual feelings. Baldwin says it's the mask of cruelty, right? You cry your crocodile tears for us. Oh, we're going to do this for you. We're going to make sure we're going to absolve ourselves of our sins by actually engaging in this effort. We're going to tell the truth about what we've done. And then when the people who bear the brunt of what we've done continue to ask for justice, then the question becomes, what else do you want? We've given you enough. Overreach. How much more are you going to ask? And as soon as you hear those questions, we're on the cusp of the backlash, mm-hmm. the rage. And here we are, because sentimentality carries with it rage. Uncle Tom, you know who's the flip side of Uncle Tom? Nat Turner.
1: Yes.
2: Same side of the same coin in our imaginations.
1: Yes.
2: I'm thinking we're being too hard. Y'all all right? Yeah. You sure? I'm just checking
1: on you. This is Seattle, okay?
2: Okay, I'm just checking
1: on you. It's not. We can go there. We could go there with Seattleites.
2: I'm just checking on them. Yeah.
1: I want to go back to Frederick Douglass, though. 1876. It's the centennial, as you said. It's the nation's 100th birthday. He is turned away initially. He is the most famous black man in America at the time. He's watching it all collapse around him. Take me in particular, though, to July 5th.
2: Yeah.
1: 1875, what was he contending with as he's preparing to speak?
2: Yeah, and, you know, usually we talk about July 5th, 1852, when he delivers that famous July 5th address in Corinthian Hall in Rochester, New York. But in 1875, the old man has to figure out what he's going to say to the country, what he's going to say to these people in Metropolitan Church. And he knew exactly what was going to happen come 1876. They would tell the story of the grandness of the American project. And it so mirrors our day. Mm-hmm. But here's that moment. Douglas says, and I always get choked up when I say it, we gained our freedom through the falling out of white men. Mm. Now we must brace ourselves, I'm paraphrasing, for what will happen now that they've reconciled. Mm. What we must brace ourselves for what's to come.
1: Yes.
2: And it's a powerful speech, so much so that I try to pull it forward. Mm-hmm. By the time I get to 2025,
1: yes.
2: And I'm trying to write to the 2026 celebration. Yeah.
1: Yes. I was surprised to know that you went to school in Philadelphia, but you had never really taken tours of all of the landmarks, but you decide to take a tour of Independence Hall, what was it, like 2024, yeah. So not that long ago. And you're on this tour, and you're hearing this tour guide tell a story. And what's interesting about that time period is there was a lot of effort that went into making it diverse to kind of show a more perfect union. And you're noticing something very specific as you're going through this tour. What did you find?
2: Well, it's a storybook version of America, right?
1: Yes.
2: And he's taking us through the Congress Hall, right? And I've never been a tourist. I go overseas and I stay at my hotel and read books. My wife hates it. So I'm in Philly. I never go to the Liberty Bell or any of that stuff. But here I wanted to return to it. And he's telling the story. And he looks like he's cosplaying a kind of drill sergeant. He has his, you know, Fourth Street outfit on. And,
1: yep.
2: And he's walking us through the House and then the Senate. And he's telling us these stories. And finally, he talks about the conflict between, that they weren't divided according to party, but region and whatnot. And said the biggest conflict is that they came from the South and the North. And I was like, okay, here we go. We're gonna start talking about slavery now.
1: Yes.
2: Got it. And then he says, they didn't know how to shake hands. That was the example of the conflict.
1: That was the conflict.
2: Between the congresspersons, mm-hmm. that they didn't, one would bow and one would. And I was like, that's it? We're not gonna. And so, and then I just saw ghosts. I saw ghosts all around Congress Hall. Mm-hmm. You know, pursed lip ghosts,
1: mm-hmm.
2: right?
1: Mm-hmm.
2: But it was an example for me, a startling example of the storybook version of the country. Because in that very building, Congress decided by only one person voted, decided to maintain the fugitive slave law.
1: Yes.
2: And Moses Gordon's story is located right in that moment.
1: Talk a little bit about Moses Gordon.
2: Moses Gordon was, you see how good she is? Moses Gordon was enslaved and manumitted in 1776, just 3 months after the signing of the Declaration of Independence in North Carolina. His slave master was Caleb Trueblood, a Quaker. And for 2 years, Moses Gordon lived as a free man, but the colony or the, you know, South North Carolina had passed a statute saying that you could not manumit your slaves unless for a meritorious service, unless they fought in the Revolutionary War. So Moses Gordon was captured 2 years later and sold back into slavery. Mm. And he freedom dreamed. And then he escaped. And he escaped to Philadelphia. And for 10 years, he lived as a free man. But because of the Fugitive Slave Clause in the Constitution and the Fugitive Slave Act of 1793, Moses Gordon was a thief. Because he stole himself. Mm-hmm. He belonged to the man to whom he was sold, Brigadier General William Skinner. Mm-hmm. And 10 years later, he was captured, mm-hmm. put in shackles, and was to be sent back to North Carolina. In the papers of John Parrish, a Quaker abolitionist at Haverford College, are the manumission papers of Moses Gordon. And on the back, John Parrish wrote, instead of returning to slavery, Moses Gordon committed suicide. Mm-hmm. And that becomes a story of freedom snatching.
1: Mm-hmm.
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1: I want to take us now to 1976, because this is a time period where you and I are alive. We're coming of age. How old were you in 1976?
2: Eight.
1: You were 8 years old. Yeah, it's the bicentennial. And the question has shifted by then. This is the apex of white flight, the thick of desegregation fights. Yeah. And it's the first time, as you write in your book, that the nation is forced to kind of acknowledge Black history. But the question isn't whether Black freedom should be retracted. It's whether we should participate at all in the bicentennial. Yeah. Can you talk briefly about that?
2: Sure. You know, it's just, I remember as, well, I have a photo. I have a vague memory of me being in red, white, and blue pants. Mm-hmm. How kitschy the 76th bicentennial celebration was, you know, from red, white, and blue whoopee cushions to a range of things. But this is a celebration really of white ethnics in 1976. Remember 1926, there is this real intense debate around immigration.
1: And this is such an interesting point in history, because this is where immigrants have the ability to become white.
2: Yes.
1: They have a choice to make.
2: Yes.
1: And as Black people, we sit very squarely in that, because we're representative of what?
2: The journey of the country itself.
1: Yes.
2: Right? But, you know, 1926, you know, if you're from Italy, you're from Ireland, you're Jewish, you're from the S-hole countries of Europe, right? The Klan can't stand. Mm-hmm. They are as much against Irish Catholics, Catholicism in particular, as they are against Black people in the 1920s. But by 1976, their children are claiming the revolution as their own.
1: Mm-hmm.
2: Black folk are still arguing. We're in this moment of deep dissensus, Tanya. Mm-hmm. Watergate, Vietnam, Black Power, the Black Student, SDS. There's all of this deep suspicion and skepticism about the country. And so the bicentennial is supposed to be this ritual that's going to bring us together over and against all of this conflict and discord that's defined the decade of the 60s and the early part of the 70s. And is this the first year? Because in 1926, it's the first time Negro History Week is celebrated in 1926. 1976, Negro History Week becomes Black History Month. Mm-hmm. President Ford recognizes and acknowledges Negro History Week and then Black History Month. But there's this debate, mm-hmm. because Black folk are still struggling. Ought we to celebrate this? Because what's happening is that instead of disappearing Black history is being absorbed into the story of America to affirm America's inherent goodness.
1: So you write about the Reagan years.
2: Yeah.
1: This is the time period where we start talking about, like, color blindness.
2: Yeah.
1: It's a sorting. It parts Black history to fit into this fairy tale, but we're still kind of off to the side. It's not integrated into the full story.
2: What so makes this moment so crazy mm-hmm. is that they don't even accept the redacted version of our story.
1: Mm-hmm.
2: So Reagan signs MLK holiday into law. Barack Obama becomes the kind of culmination of that, right? Even so much so he can tell the story of the March on Washington in such a way that, you know, affirms the possibility of American life. We lost our way with Black Power, but no, this is what we're doing. The MAGA folk don't even want that to be a part of the story. Mm-hmm. But what we see in this moment is this absorption of Black history as an affirmation of the inherent goodness of the country. So our story is blunted. Mm-hmm. It doesn't provide a critique, right? Instead, right, the country can tell our story and pat itself on its on the back. Look at you. Mm-hmm. Look at me.
1: Exceptionalism.
2: Look how far we've come.
1: Yep.
2: Look how decent we are, mm-hmm. right? Mm-hmm. And then, in the blink of an eye, we find ourselves here.
1: You call this book an elegy. It's pitched in the note of the blues. But I want to know very quickly why the blues is the right form of the story of America at this 250th anniversary. And I'm going to double this question as well to ask you what you will be doing on July 4th or July 5th.
2: Why the blues and what am I going to be doing? America has to grow up. It can no longer hide in its adolescence. You know, when grown folk act like kids, they're monstrous, more often than not. And so it keeps telling itself this story that affirms its innocence. And what the blues does, the blues, right, takes you to the heart of the problem. B.B. King's, nobody loves you but my mother, and she can be jiving too. It offers a tragic sense of the world, right? We don't have to be all angels, right? The devil and the angel is in us. So all we need to do is to look in the mirror. Mm. So we need to grow up, because if you don't grow up, you can bomb Iran and then tell somebody else to fix it. If you don't grow up, you can do all of this evil in these detention centers, in these black sites, and not hold anybody responsible, right? You can become complicit with evil because you are by definition innocent. Mm. So the country has to sing the blues. And you know what? We've deposited it there since we got here.
1: That's the thing you talk about too, is like, we aren't just a part of history, American history. We are interwoven into the very meaning of what this country is.
2: It's on our tongue, it's in our food. We have met your country. No. We, in the fullness of our diversity, make this place swing. So on July 4th and July 5th, we need to show the full diversity of America and claim the country as our own.
1: Eddie Glaude, this has been a pleasure. Thank you so much for this conversation. When you say, I do not love this country, actually, this book is a love letter to America.
2: Oh, you got me.
1: Yes, thank you.
2: Absolutely.
3: Eddie Glaude, Jr., author of America, USA. How Race Shadows the Nation's Anniversaries. After a short break, book critic Maureen Corrigan reviews some spring releases on her summer reading list. 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
3: For our book critic Maureen Corrigan, summer reading sometimes means catching up on the books she missed earlier in the year. Here's her short roundup of some spring books.
5: I love reviewing books, but sometimes the pace of reading them can feel like that classic I Love Lucy episode at the chocolate factory. The conveyor belt speeds up, and the books keep coming along faster than they can be wrapped in a review. Summer gives me a chance to catch up with some good books that whizzed by in spring. James Lasdin, The Family Man, came out the first week of May, which is when I read it. This nonfiction book, which grew out of a piece Lasdin wrote for The New Yorker, is about the investigation and conviction of prominent South Carolina lawyer Alec Murdoch for the 2021 murders of his wife and adult son. Then came the real-life plot twist. A little over a week after Lasdin's book was published, Murdoch's conviction was overturned because of jury tampering. A retrial is being scheduled. Rather than rendering The Family Man obsolete, this new twist intensifies the miasma of stories that swirl around the Murdoch case, including suspicious deaths and embezzlement. Lasdin is a true crime writer in the reflective mold of his late New Yorker colleague, Janet Malcolm. Although investigating the double murder case drives this narrative, Lasdin is most interested in exploring the ultimate unsolvable mystery, the mystery of evil. Harriet Clark's debut novel, The Hill, which came out in May, has been getting tons of deserved praise. The novel draws explicitly from Clark's own background. Born in 1980, Clark was 11 months old when her mother, a member of the Radical Weather Underground, was arrested and sentenced for her involvement in a Brinks armored truck robbery that resulted in the deaths of three men. Clark's maternal grandparents got custody, and she visited her mother in prison for almost 40 years before she was paroled in 2019. Clark's main character, Susanna, is 8 when the story begins and living with her grandparents, former members of the American Communist Party. The plot here is a marvel of sustained claustrophobic stasis. Every week, Susanna is taken, first by her grandfather, then by a nun, then on her own, to visit her mother in the Children's Center in Hillcrest Prison. Susanna's voice charges this novel with intelligence. Listen. Each week, my mother fixed and refixed my hair. I slept and didn't sleep. Around us, women counted down to release. But my mother and I had been released from countdowns. No reason to look forward, no interest in looking back. We were, as I saw it, free of the past and free of the future. Carnival Day, Friendship Day, Birthday Day, the holidays followed their own lilting rhythms, and eventually we submitted again to the lull and pleasures of our timeless life. All the while I was reading The Hill, I kept thinking of E.L. Doctorow's The Book of Daniel, inspired by the Rosenberg case. The two novels differ in scope, but like Doctorow, Clark interrogates the cost of parents' radical commitment on their children, as well as how the world itself shifts radically from generation to generation. Sometimes I put aside a good book for a bad reason. Mary Costello's slim novel, A Beautiful Loan, touted as a devastating story about relationships, came out in March. No, I thought back then, not another ersatz Sally Rooney in time for St. Patrick's Day. But one empty afternoon, I picked it up and kept reading, mostly because the present tense narration of the main character, Anna, struck me as so weird in tone. Her deadened voice was at odds with her emotional turbulence. Here's 19-year-old Anna summarizing how Paul, an elusive older man she'll eventually marry, keeps her enthralled to what she calls this oscillating life. In the middle of the night, he rises on one elbow in the bed beside me and in an urgent, desperate voice says, "I love you." In the morning, he makes no reference to this, and I think he must have spoken in his sleep. Never again in our lives together will he say those three words. A Beautiful Loan spans 25 years, and Anna's obsessive devotion to two men, one dog, the writings of Camus and Jung, and the practice of Islam. Like the other two books I've caught up with here, it may not be the ideal beach read, but it would be perfect for a washout of a summer weekend.
3: Maureen Corrigan is a professor of literature at Georgetown University. She reviewed The Family Man by James Lasten, The Hill by Harriet Clark, and A Beautiful Loan by Mary Costello. Tomorrow on Fresh Air, as we approach America's 250th birthday, writer Jesse Wegman tells the forgotten story of James Wilson, a brilliant 18th century lawyer who played a critical role in crafting the Constitution, pushing for a strong federal government and the direct election of lawmakers. Wegman's book is The Lost Founder. I hope you can join us. To keep up with what's on the show and get highlights of our interviews, follow us on Instagram at NPR Fresh Air.

0: 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Our technical director and engineer is Audrey Bentham. 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Our digital media producer is Molly C.V. Nesper. Roberta Schorock directs the show. With Terry Gross, I'm Tanya Mosley.
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1: When Lindsay Jordan of Snail Mail moved from New York to North Carolina, she found herself thinking about mortality. A lot.
2: Couldn't even like look at a loved one without like feeling like I needed to cry, like sick to my stomach. So I'd be like, what am I going to like form all these relationships on earth and then just like say goodbye?
1: Snail Mail's new album is called Ricochet. It unpacks feelings about uncertainty, faith, and death. Coming up, we talk about a more existential Snail Mail record, and they play songs in studio. Fans of the band will notice Lindsay's singing differently. She talks about her recovery after getting vocal polyps removed.
2: I couldn't speak for an entire month. It was really scary. Like, physically couldn't. And we had to push all the tours. It was really scary. I was like, well, this is it.
1: It's Snail Mail today. I'm Kaleo. This is World Cafe. Bob Dylan, once again, out touring the U.S., 85 years old, 30-plus states. He and Keith Richards should start a functional fitness class for older rock stars. Just a few minutes away from Snail Mail, but absolutely Sweet Marie gets us there.

0: Recorded live on World Cafe, it is Snail Mail with a performance of Agony Freak. The new album is available now. It is called Ricochet. I'm Kaleo. It's World Cafe here with my guest, Lindsay Jordan, who is Snail Mail. So there is this film. It is called Synecdoche, New York. It is a 2008 Charlie Kaufman film. He's the writer behind Being John Malkovich and Eternal Sunshine of the Spotless Mind. You've talked about this movie a bunch. I decided to watch it last night. And
1: that's awesome.
0: I think it kind of broke my brain a little bit. I feel like this is not a one movie watch. What was your reaction the first time you saw this film?
1: Okay, so I did a rewatch as well. So I've seen it twice.
0: Okay.
1: But 3 years ago, I saw it for the first time. I checked Letterboxd for accuracy. And it just activated this horrible religious OCD inside of me that religion has always been like a crazy hotspot.

0: Recorded live on World Cafe, it is Snail Mail with Reverie. It is from the new album Ricochet, which is available now. Lindsay Jordan of Snail Mail has been my guest. Lindsay, this was an absolute blast. Congratulations on the album. Wonderful rest of the tour, and come back and see us whenever you want.
1: Yeah, that was awesome. Thank you. I would love to.
0: You got it. That's Snail Mail. I'm Kaleo. We're back in a minute with more World Cafe.

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If you missed any of our session with Snail Mail, the video performance is up at youtube.com/World Cafe. Did I say front slash? You know what I meant. And be sure to like, subscribe, and personally profess your support while you're there. It'll make a huge difference. Here's Tame Impala from Currents. It's new person, same old mistakes.

Welcome back to World Cafe. As promised, an amen for all. Here is new music from California singer-songwriter Alex Amen. It's California Blues.

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Sandpoint is a first-class city in the Aleutians East Borough, located on Humboldt Harbor on the northwestern Popoff Island. Anchorage is 575 nautical miles to the northeast. The Sandpoint City Council meets the second Tuesday of every month at 7 p.m. in the City Hall Council Chambers. 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
1: From NPR, it's World Cafe. I am Kaleo, and over the course of the next hour, we're going to play you a bunch of songs, and to get you in the mood, I'm going to play short snippets of several of them, including Johnny Blue Skies.
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1: 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A new track from Blonde Shell is on the way.
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1: You'll hear full versions of all of those short snippets coming up today on World Cafe. Ended last hour with a Warren Zevon song. Here is a Warren Zevon cover to start this one from Sean Colvin. Tenderness on the Block.

0: 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Thanks a lot, y'all.
1: Avett Brothers, recorded live for World Cafe, I and Love and You. Graham Nash, before that, with Teach Your Children. 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This British band, I just dig this so much. Check out Man, Woman, Chainsaw. This is called Nosedive.

0: Sharp Pins, I Don't Have the Heart. That is from the Chicago Band's album Balloon, Balloon, Balloon.
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1: Time for the fish report here on KSDP. No new harvest numbers yesterday for the Alaska Peninsula, but we do have escapement totals yesterday for the AK Pen. Yesterday in Chignik, 78 fish went up the Weir for a total of 17,000 to date. 130 went up Nelson River for a total of 223. At the Bear, 500 up the Weir for a total of 2,000. Ilnik, 1,600 for a total of 8,500. Orzinski had a high tide, so no new numbers there. And Ilyuk, 50 fish for a total of 70 to date. And that will do it for the fish report here on KSDP.
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0: Thank you. Thank you, Tony. Thank you.
1: That was the Meat Puppets.

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1: Welcome to KSDP's Senior Spotlight Special, where we will be featuring seniors from around the district. This Senior Spotlight Special will be featuring King Cove's Journey Newman. Journey Newman was born on May 10th in 2008 in Anchorage, Alaska. She is described by her mom as being a smart, hardworking young lady. Mrs. Smith describes her as a dedicated student. Her favorite memory of high school was the spring OSOG trip to Barrow in 2024. The best advice she has for a successful high school career is to be yourself and have fun. Journey would like to thank her mom, her family, and her friends for always being there for her and always pushing her to do more. Journey plans to go tendering on the Pacific Quest this summer and plans to attend Fort Lewis College in the fall, majoring in early childhood education. Journey Bree, I love you. I'm so proud of you. And on behalf of KSDP, congratulations.

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1: Time for the fish report here on KSDP. No new harvest numbers yesterday for the Alaska Peninsula, but we do have escapement totals yesterday for the AK Pen. Yesterday in Chignik, 78 fish went up the weir for a total of 17,000 to date. 130 went up Nelson River for a total of 223. At the Bear, 500 up the weir for a total of 2,000. Ilnik, 1,600 for a total of 8,500. Orzinski had a high tides, so no new numbers there. And Ilyuk, 50 fish for a total of 70 to date. And that will do it for the fish report here on KSDP.
2: This is National Native News. I'm Jill Freitas. Despite the Navajo Nation DOJ advising government staff not to testify about a failed multi-million dollar housing project, one employee broke ranks. KJZZ's Gabriel Pietrasio has details.
3: So far, Navajo Nation Controller Sean McCabe has been the sole witness out of a dozen or so to comply with the Budget and Finance Committee's subpoenas.
4: Would you please stand and raise your right hand? Do you solemnly swear or affirm that the statements you make during your testimony shall be the truth, the whole truth, and nothing but the truth?
5: I do. My intention today is not to undermine a DOJ advisement. My intention is to fulfill my professional duties as a certified public accountant.
3: Yet McCabe was still cautious on Wednesday.
5: I would have hoped that legal counsel was here to step in if I needed it, if I was breaching any client attorney privileges, but it doesn't appear that they are.
3: The Zenny Home hearing is set to wrap up this week. For National Native News, I'm Gabriel Pietrasio.
2: Members of the Confederated Tribes of Siletz Indians recently shared their perspective on harvesting a humpback whale last November. As KLCC's Brian Bull reports, the harvest highlights the whale's cultural significance to coastal Native communities.
6: For nearly 2 hours, the group spoke to 165 people at the Amanda Trail site in Yahats, near where the 10-ton juvenile humpback washed ashore last fall. Despite efforts by locals to save it, it was ultimately euthanized on the beach. Shortly after, a team of Siletz tribal members arrived to harvest parts of the mammal, while another team from Oregon State University did a necropsy. During their talk, the Siletz said they wanted to get across that the joy many felt that day wasn't because of the whale's death, but because they were able to practice a traditional harvest that hadn't been done for generations. Lisa Norton, the tribe's chief administrative officer, said this was due to several factors.
7: We've got forced relocation. We've got 1932, the Marine Mammal Relocation Act, the Termination Act of 54. We were forbidden from practicing.
6: Norton's son, Joshua Relatus, talked of carving the baleen and blubber from the whale, much like his ancestors did. At the end, the audience gave the Siletz a standing ovation. Relatus said he was pleased that the event was well received.
8: It was a little nerve-wracking at first because you never know what to expect from the community, especially because of social media and just the perceptions people have. But people here have got a pretty good understanding of what it was like for us and the respect and love that we had for the animal.
6: While some online commenters made racist remarks or generalizations about Native people during the harvest, supporters say the amount of reverence and respect paid to the whale showed how important it was for the Siletz to do it. Chief Doug Barrett of the Confederated Tribes of Coos, Lower Umpqua, and Siosla Indians said he'd like to consult with tribes like the Siletz and Makah to better understand whale harvesting. A dead whale recently washed ashore in his region.
9: I did what I could with what I had. I had my four knives and I went up there and just started taking what I could. And I would like to render the blubber out so I could put oil on our canoes.
6: Joanne Cattell is co-chair of the conservationist nonprofit View the Future, which sponsored the Siletz's presentation. She said the group picked the Amanda Trail in Yahats because of its significance to Native history.
10: This area symbolizes the government-sponsored genocidal policies that led to the murder and deaths of so many Coos, Umpqua, Siuslaw, and LC people here in the Yahats area. And this whole area and the Amanda Trail bring that historical truth to the present.
6: Cattell says she wasn't surprised 165 people turned out to hear the Siletz's story. She added that it's important to have these conversations in an open and welcoming space. For National Native News, I'm Brian Bull in Yahats, Oregon.
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Garth must be busy. 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Ain't much changed, all sounds the same since Garth went home.

Welcome to KSDP's Senior Spotlight Special, where we will be showcasing seniors from around the district. This Senior Spotlight Special will be featuring King Cove's Rivera Wilson. Rivera Wilson was born April 15, 2008, in Anchorage, Alaska. She is described by her grandma Jerry as a quiet and determined child. Principal Karen Kick describes her as a thoughtful and determined student. Her favorite memory of high school was when her and her team would go on trips to either Anchorage, Bristol Bay, or in Alaska and bonding with her teammates. Close-up with her class was also fun. The best advice she has for a successful high school career is to stop procrastinating and get your work done. It's okay not to be 100% every day, but if you give it your all, you're giving 100%. Rivera would like to thank her family and friends for pushing her to the finish line and encouraging her for an optimistic future. Rivera's plans for after graduation are to study at UAA in public communications and journalism for sports broadcasting. Rivera, your broadcasting career looks bright. We will miss you next basketball season. I'm so proud of you. And on behalf of KSDP, congratulations.

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The continent of Atlantis was an island which lay before the Great Flood in the area we now call the Atlantic Ocean. So great an area of land that from her western shores those beautiful sailors journeyed to the south and the North Americas with ease in their ships with painted sails. To the east, Africa was her neighbor, across a short strait of sea miles. The great Egyptian age is but a remnant of the Atlantean culture. The antediluvian kings colonized the world. All the gods who play in the mythological dramas, in all legends from all lands, were from fair Atlantis. Knowing her fate, Atlantis sent out ships to all corners of the earth. On board were the 12. The poet, the physician, the farmer, the scientist, the magician, and the other so-called gods of our legends, though gods they were. And as the elders of our time choose to remain blind, let us rejoice and let us sing and dance and ring in the new. Hail Atlantis!

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How old was I when I first seen old Rivers? I can't remember when he wandered around. Well, that old fella did a heap of work. Spent his whole life walking plowed ground. He had a one-room shack not far from us, and, well, we was about as poor as him. He had one old mule he called Midnight, and I trailed along after them. He used to plow them rows straight and deep, and I'd come along there behind, busting up clods with my own bare feet. Old Rivers was a friend of mine. The sun would get high and that mule would work, and old Rivers would finally say, "Whoa." He'd wipe his brow and lean back in the reins and talk about a place he's gonna go. He'd say, "One of these days, I'm gonna climb that mountain, walk up there among them clouds where the cotton's high and the corns are growing and they ain't no fields to plow." I got a letter today from the folks back home, and they're all fine, crops is dry. Down near them end, Mom said, "Son, you know old Rivers died. Sitting here now in this new plowed earth, trying to find me a little shade. With the sun beating down across the fields, I see that mule, old Rivers, and me. Now one of these days, I'm gonna climb that mountain, walk up there among them clouds where the cotton's high and the corns are growing and there ain't no fields to plow. With the sun beating down across the fields, I see that mule, old Rivers, and me.

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Sandpoint is a first-class city in the Aleutians East Borough, located on Humboldt Harbor on the northwestern Popoff Island. Anchorage is 575 nautical miles to the northeast. The Sandpoint City Council meets the second Tuesday of every month at 7 p.m. in the City Hall Council Chambers. 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

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Say bye-bye bird, then say bye-bye baby. Bye-bye girl, not another word.

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0: a tribal media organization was facing a huge hole in its budget because of federal funding cuts. 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
2: Good morning, I'm Leila Fadil. Researchers in Spain were trying to study how much space people leave when they're walking behind someone. And the scientists noticed almost everyone was veering left. They tried everything to explain why. They tested with people from different cultures, different ages, right-handers, left-handers, same results. They've been trying to figure this out for 5 years. Maybe everyone's just listening to a lot of Beyoncé, to the left, to the left. It's Morning Edition.
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4: 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I'm Amy Martinez.
2: And I'm Leila Fadil. Drought is prompting some extraordinary actions along the Colorado River. Three states, led by California, are volunteering to draw less from the river this summer. Dry conditions affect people's livelihoods, from farmers to rafting companies that take tourists down the Colorado. Chris Clements with member station KNAU reports.
5: Under sandstone cliffs the color of campfire embers, river guide Lyra Thevenin, among a crowd of clients, loads her black and white raft to the gills with neon blue dry bags and coolers.
6: This is the first year that I'm officially guiding.
5: She's at Lee's Ferry, the starting point for river trips down the Grand Canyon. There's a tinge of anxiety mixed in with the spray-on sunscreen and passengers milling about on shore.
6: I've been going on trips for a long time.
5: The river level is low, about 10,000 cubic feet per second. It's among the lowest seen here since the average level in 1964. Fred Thevenin, her dad, owns Arizona Raft Adventures.
7: The water's lower and bookings are down.
5: Down by about 25%, he says, but it's unclear exactly what's causing the shift. The future worries Mark Streeter, a boatman for a different company, Grand Canyon Expeditions. He thinks lower water levels in the Colorado could one day really squeeze businesses like his.
8: The question for me, I'm 7 years into my career, what happens when it's 1,000 or 2,000 cubic feet per second lower as an average? What happens then?
5: But right now, he's got to put those big questions aside to rig boats. Commercial guides take about 22,000 people a year down the Colorado through the Grand Canyon, generating about $46 million in revenue. Trips typically take a week or more and are considered a crown jewel of whitewater and scenic adventure. At his headquarters in Flagstaff, an outfitter who supplies boats for people who go without guides is also worried.
9: My name is Scott Davis, and I'm one of the owners of Seba Adventures here in Flagstaff, Arizona.
5: Davis thinks that if the river gets low enough in the years to come, it wouldn't just damage the recreation economy. More people could get hurt on the river, too.
9: It becomes incredibly dangerous, and it becomes incredibly violent.
5: And getting injured people out of the Grand Canyon is difficult. Lower water also makes it harder for some larger motorboats to navigate.
9: For the boatmen, it's incredibly difficult and challenging.
5: In spite of everything, Davis is optimistic.
9: I have a lot of confidence in, you know, the various commercial outfitters, private trip outfitters being able to adapt. But it will change. It will change the dynamics of everything.
5: Back on the Colorado River, as blue-green water churns under the thrum of a motorboat, Dennis Smalt with Arizona Raft Adventures agrees Grand Canyon boaters are going to have to adapt.
10: Depending on what happens with the water situation, if it really does continue to drop and become more of what some people would consider to be dire, I hope that the way we change our operations is a better example for society at large.
5: far above the river, the states that share it and the federal government are trying to come to a new agreement on how to do that, one that acknowledges the Colorado's new climate-changed reality. For NPR News, I'm Chris Clements on the Colorado River.

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2: This is statewide news from Alaska Public Media. I'm Ava White. The Division of Elections issued the state's final determination Monday that Dan Sullivan of Petersburg can't be on the ballot to challenge Republican U.S. Senator Dan Sullivan. In a letter to the retired teacher, Division Director Carol Beecher said the declaration he filed to launch his challenge was not, quote, an actual good faith candidacy for the office of United States Senator. Rather, she wrote it was filed with a purpose to confuse or mislead voters. She cited many of the reasons listed in complaints lodged by the State Republican Party and the National Republican Senatorial Committee. The Petersburg man only recently changed his voter registration to Republican. He'd been undeclared and made campaign contributions to Democrats in the past. The head of the Alaska chapter of the American Civil Liberties Union, Merrick Kimmel, says the group hasn't spoken to Petersburg Dan Sullivan, but is closely monitoring the case and has concerns. Kimmel says election integrity is critical to democracy.
3: Ballots need to be clear. They need to ensure fairness and neutrality. Yes, those are critical elements to be able to ensure that voters have good choices in front of them and are able to make the choices that they believe that they're making.
2: But Kimmel says citizens who meet the eligibility requirements have a constitutional right to run. Both Sullivans asked to be identified on the ballot as Dan Sullivan and as Republicans. Sullivan of Petersburg said by text yesterday that he's considering his options. The senator's campaign celebrated the state's decision. The would-be challenger has 30 days to file an appeal in state court, but Beecher warned that he actually has less time than that because ballots are printed June 28th, less than 2 weeks away. A former Metlakatla man previously charged with first-degree murder has filed a federal civil rights lawsuit against over 30 parties connected to the case. The federal lawsuit alleges that Isaac Henderson, who was 18 years old at the time of his brother's death in 2021, was wrongfully indicted and prosecuted for murder. It alleges that Henderson immediately described the shooting as an accident in self-defense, which evidence supports. Henderson was charged with murder following a mishandled investigation, leading to years of prosecution. Last year, Ketchikan Superior Court Judge Daniel Doty dismissed the case, barring refiling of the same charges. In the dismissal order, Doty said officers of the Metlakatla Police Department wrote false and misleading information on evidence logs, relied on false and incomplete witness narratives, destroyed evidence, withheld key documents from the defense, and lied multiple times under oath. Doty said that due to the severity of the discovery violations, there was, quote, no hope of a fair trial. This is Alaska Public Media.
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2: This is statewide news from Alaska Public Media. I'm Ava White. Gray whales have been dying off the coast of Washington State at alarmingly high rates this year. Scientists are racing to understand what's causing the die-offs, but they think it might be related to climate change. And as KMXT's Catherine Irving reports, the waters in the Gulf of Alaska might be offering the population a lifeline.
7: Matt Van Deel remembers the moment he first noticed something was different about the gray whales near Kodiak. Van Deel is the natural resources director at the Shunack tribe. It was the middle of last summer, and he thought he'd drive a few minutes to check how many gray whales had arrived in their feeding grounds off of Passagshack Bay, which is at the south end of the island's road system. He was expecting to see a handful at most. Instead,
8: we're, you know, scanning the horizon, and it looked like smokestacks from all the whales breathing.
7: In the following months, the number of whales near Passagshack Bay grew to nearly 300. Before last year, the average number of whales in the area was between just 25 and 30. And he's not the only one who's noticed more gray whales than normal. Lauren Wild is a research biologist and assistant professor of applied fisheries with the University of Alaska Southeast Sitka campus. She grew up in Sitka, and back when she was a kid, she says there were maybe 10 or 15 whales coming through the sound every year to feed. But in 2020, that changed.
0: When I was out collecting herring eggs, I counted just sort of skiffing around with a friend, so not an official number, but I counted close to 200 individuals.
7: These shifts in places like Kodiak and Sitka are happening as the gray whale population at large is tanking. Gray whales were hunted almost to extinction in the early 1900s. Hunting bans helped the population recover until around 2019. That's when scientists started seeing more dead gray whales than normal and fewer calves being born. The National Oceanic and Atmospheric Administration designated it as an unusual mortality event. NOAA announced the die-off was over in 2023, when the population looked like it was recovering. But with the amount of whales that have been dying off the coast of Washington State this year, scientists think they may have celebrated too soon. Carly Lowe is a marine mammal specialist with NOAA's Protected Resources Division.
9: In 2024, there were a total of 61 gray whales stranded along the West Coast. Last year, there were 179, so almost three times as many. And this year so far, we're at 127. And we're not done with the season. They are still stranding in Alaska.
7: Scientists from Baja, Mexico, all the way to Alaska, gathered on a video call last month to share what they've been learning about gray whales and what could be causing them to die. John Kalambokides is a co-founder and research biologist at the Cascadia Research Collective, a Washington nonprofit that studies marine mammals.
10: The Arctic is an area that has seen, you know, over multiple decades, you know, pretty dramatic ecosystem changes.
7: He says the leading theory is that warming water in the Arctic, caused by climate change, has led to a massive drop in the available food out in the Bering and Chukchi Seas, where gray whales typically bulk up in the summer. Van Dale, from Kodiak, was on the call last month, too. He says, comparing notes, one thing was clear. Gray whales are showing up in places they don't usually go. But not everywhere has the same type of food source. In San Francisco Bay, scientists estimate that at least 1 in 5 gray whales are dying there from starvation or boat strikes. But in parts of Alaska, grays are leaving with their bellies full. Wild and Van Dale both say they've seen many whales in noticeably better body condition at the end of their stays than at the beginning. Scientists still aren't sure what other impacts this shift will have. In Kodiak, Van Dale says their impact could be more positive.
8: We'll probably see a rebound and a bloom of species richness out there because of the gray whale's presence.
7: He says that in a season of abysmal news for grays, places like Kodiak offer a rare bright spot. Reporting in Kodiak, I'm Catherine Irving.
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He's got a way with women, and he

Welcome to KSDP's Senior Spotlight Special, where we will be featuring seniors from around the district. This Senior Spotlight Special will be featuring King Cove's Journey Newman. Journey Newman was born on May 10th in 2008 in Anchorage, Alaska. She is described by her mom as being a smart, hardworking young lady. Mrs. Smith describes her as a dedicated student. Her favorite memory of high school was the spring OSOG trip to Barrow in 2024. The best advice she has for a successful high school career is to be yourself and have fun. Journey would like to thank her mom, her family, and her friends for always being there for her and always pushing her to do more. Journey plans to go tendering on the Pacific Quest this summer and plans to attend Fort Lewis College in the fall, majoring in early childhood education. Journey Bree, I love you. I'm so proud of you. And on behalf of KSDP, congratulations.

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1: 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The QT Tribe of Sandpoint is hiring a grant writer and an executive director. 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The King Cove Department of Public and Safety is hiring a certified police officer. Interested applicants can contact the King Cove PD at 907-497-2210. EATS is hiring a behavioral health trainee and a community health representative. Both of those positions can be in Sandpoint or King Cove. They are also hiring a clinical information clerk for King Cove, a community health aide for Falls Pass and Nelson Lagoon, and a clinical information clerk slash janitor for Cold Bay. And today is June 12th, 2026. Happy birthday to Dale Peterson. And that's all for the community window. 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You can call us at 907-383-5737, or you can still fax us at 907-383-5271. Also, look for updates, meeting archives, and more at apradio.org. I'm Amy Mack. 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
2: This is statewide news from Alaska Public Media. I'm Ava White. The Fairbanks North Star Borough Assembly is discussing possible litigation amid a tug of war over how much the Trans-Alaska Pipeline System is worth. A decade-long settlement had held the assessed value at $8 billion, but it expired this year. The Assembly convened in executive session, so most of the conversation wasn't public, but in a brief presentation before the closed-door session began, Robin Brenna, the attorney representing the borough, called the most recent development a good result. That's after a state review board gave the pipeline a value of $13 billion in a decision late last month. Brenna put that in different terms for the Assembly.
3: To give you some sense of perspective, every $1 billion is an additional $166,000 to your borough.
2: The pipeline runs through the North Slope Borough, Fairbanks North Star Borough, and City of Valdez. The state and those municipalities collect taxes on the property in an amount that increases or decreases depending on the pipeline's value. At a press availability last Thursday, Fairbanks Borough Mayor Grier Hopkins told reporters that decisions on the pipeline's value are a really big deal for borough property taxpayers.
4: When we increase the overall assessed value and get an actual true good value as determined by courts or a settlement, that reduces the amount of taxes that everybody else has paid for their property taxes.
2: If the $13 billion valuation holds, it would be about $5 billion higher than the valuation the pipeline had for the last decade. An appeal to state court from either side could be the next step for the tax dispute, which wouldn't be unheard of. The parties have previously grappled all the way to the Alaska Supreme Court. A St. Mary's man has been sentenced to serve 3 years in federal prison for providing illegal guiding services and defrauding dozens of would-be moose hunters out of thousands of dollars. According to court documents, 36-year-old Michael Beans used Facebook beginning in 2021 to advertise trophy hunts in the lower Yukon River area popular with sport hunters despite not being a licensed guide. Beans took in nearly $60,000 in fraudulent deposits, advance payments, and other fees from nearly 40 non-Alaska resident hunters using Venmo and other payment apps. He told hunters he would guide, outfit, provide meals, and transport hunters from St. Mary's to a remote cabin on the Androvsky River. Beans was indicted in 2023 for illegal guiding and receiving electronic payments across state lines from would-be hunters. He ultimately pleaded guilty to one felony count of violating wildlife provisions within the federal Lacey Act and one count of wire fraud. A federal judge sentenced Beans last month to 3 years in prison. This is Alaska Public Media.
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2: This is statewide news from Alaska Public Media. I'm Ava White. Gray whales have been dying off the coast of Washington State at alarmingly high rates this year. Scientists are racing to understand what's causing the die-offs, but they think it might be related to climate change. And as KMXT's Catherine Irving reports, the waters in the Gulf of Alaska might be offering the population a lifeline.
8: Matt Van Deel remembers the moment he first noticed something was different about the gray whales near Kodiak. Van Deel is the natural resources director at the Shunack tribe. It was the middle of last summer, and he thought he'd drive a few minutes to check how many gray whales had arrived in their feeding grounds off of Passagshack Bay, which is at the south end of the island's road system. He was expecting to see a handful at most. Instead,
9: We're scanning the horizon, and it looked like smokestacks from all the whales breathing.
8: In the following months, the number of whales near Passagshack Bay grew to nearly 300. Before last year, the average number of whales in the area was between just 25 and 30. And he's not the only one who's noticed more gray whales than normal. Lauren Wild is a research biologist and assistant professor of applied fisheries with the University of Alaska Southeast, Sitka campus. She grew up in Sitka, and back when she was a kid, she says there were maybe 10 or 15 whales coming through the sound every year to feed. But in 2020, that changed.
10: When I was out collecting herring eggs, I counted just sort of skiffing around with a friend, so not an official number, but I counted close to 200 individuals.
8: These shifts in places like Kodiak and Sitka are happening as the gray whale population at large is tanking. Gray whales were hunted almost to extinction in the early 1900s. Hunting bans helped the population recover until around 2019. That's when scientists started seeing more dead gray whales than normal and fewer calves being born. The National Oceanic and Atmospheric Administration designated it as an unusual mortality event. NOAA announced the die-off was over in 2023, when the population looked like it was recovering. But with the amount of whales that have been dying off the coast of Washington State this year, scientists think they may have celebrated too soon. Carly Lowe is a marine mammal specialist with NOAA's Protected Resources Division.
11: In 2024, there were a total of 61 gray whales stranded along the West Coast. Last year, there were 179, so almost three times as many. And this year so far, we're at 127. And we're not done with the season. They are still stranding in Alaska.
8: Scientists from Baja, Mexico, all the way to Alaska, gathered on a video call last month to share what they've been learning about gray whales and what could be causing them to die. John Kalambokides is a co-founder and research biologist at the Cascadia Research Collective, a Washington nonprofit that studies marine mammals.
12: The Arctic is an area that has seen, over multiple decades, pretty dramatic ecosystem changes.
8: He says the leading theory is that warming water in the Arctic, caused by climate change, has led to a massive drop in the available food out in the Bering and Chukchi Seas, where gray whales typically bulk up in the summer. Van Deel, from Kodiak, was on the call last month, too. He says, comparing notes, one thing was clear. Gray whales are showing up in places they don't usually go. But not everywhere has the same type of food source. In San Francisco Bay, scientists estimate that at least 1 in 5 gray whales are dying there from starvation or boat strikes. But in parts of Alaska, grays are leaving with their bellies full. Wild and Van Deel both say they've seen many whales in noticeably better body condition at the end of their stays than at the beginning. Scientists still aren't sure what other impacts this shift will have. In Kodiak, Van Deel says their impact could be more positive.
9: We'll probably see a rebound and a bloom of species richness out there because of the gray whale's presence.
8: He says that in a season of abysmal news for grays, places like Kodiak offer a rare bright spot. Reporting in Kodiak, I'm Catherine Irving.
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soundtrack tape, you know, the band performs in the nude. He said, uh-uh, don't.

0: Welcome to KSDP Senior Spotlight Special, where we'll be showcasing seniors from around the district. This Senior Spotlight Special will be featuring King Cove's Piper Mack. Piper Mack was born on May 16th in Anchorage, Alaska. She is described by her mom and dad as being such a hard worker who finishes everything she starts. She's also smart, thoughtful, kind, and an all-around good person and daughter. Mrs. Smith describes her as a creative and heartfelt student. One of her favorite memories of high school was when she went on the close-up trip and going to see the Broadway show Betty Boop. The best advice she has for a successful high school career is to get your work done so you don't have a ton of homework, and to be nice to your teachers. They have enough stress on their plates. Piper would like to thank her mom, dad, and family for always supporting her, and her Auntie Amy for being her loudest supporter. Piper's plans for after graduation are to attend UAA for general business. Piper Mack, I love you. I'm so proud of you. And on behalf of KSDP, congratulations.
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1: It's time now for your weather, tide predictions, and sunrise and sunset. Starting with your coastal water forecast, courtesy of the National Weather Service of Anchorage, Alaska. From Sitkanap to Castle Cape, today variable winds 10 knots, seas 3 feet. Tonight variable winds 10 knots, seas 3 feet. And Wednesday, variable winds 10 knots, seas 3 feet. Castle Cape to Cape Tolstoy, today variable winds 10 knots, seas 4 feet. Tonight, variable winds 10 knots, seas 3 feet. And Wednesday, variable winds 10 knots, seas 3 feet. Cape Tolstoy to Cape Sarashef, today variable winds 10 knots, seas 3 feet. Tonight, variable winds 10 knots, seas 3 feet. And Wednesday, variable winds 10 knots, seas 2 feet. Port Hyden and Nelson Lagoon, today variable winds 10 knots, seas 2 feet. Tonight, variable winds 10 knots, seas 2 feet. And Wednesday, variable winds 10 knots, seas at 2 feet. Nelson Lagoon to Cape Sarashef, today variable winds 10 knots, seas 3 feet. Tonight, variable winds 10 knots, seas 2 feet. And Wednesday, variable winds 10 knots, seas 2 feet. Your detailed forecast for the Alaska Peninsula. Today, mostly sunny with highs near 57. North winds around 5 miles per hour, becoming calm. Tonight, partly cloudy with lows around 45. Calm winds becoming northwest 5 miles per hour. And Wednesday, mostly sunny with highs near 55. Northwest winds around 5 miles per hour, becoming calm. Your tide predictions for the Popoff Island. There was a high tide at 3:03 a.m. at 8 feet 7 inches. A low tide at 10:22 a.m. A minus tide of 2 feet 10 inches. A high tide at 5:10 p.m. at 5 feet 11 inches. And a low tide tonight at 10 o'clock at 2 feet 8 inches. Your sun rose at 5:59 this morning, and your sun will set at 11:25, bringing us up to 17 hours and 26 minutes of daylight hours. And that was your weather, tide predictions, and sunrise and sunset here on KSDP and KAEB. I'm Amy Mack. Thanks for listening and have a great day.
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Aleutian Peninsula Broadcasting is generously supported by the City of Sandpoint. Sandpoint is a first-class city in the Aleutians East Borough, located on Humboldt Harbor on the northwestern Popoff Island. Anchorage is 575 nautical miles to the northeast. The Sandpoint City Council meets the second Tuesday of every month at 7 p.m. in the City Hall Council Chambers. 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
1: It's time now for your weather, tide predictions, and sunrise and sunset, starting with your coastal water forecast, courtesy of the National Weather Service of Anchorage, Alaska. From Sitkanap to Castle Cape, today variable winds 10 knots, seas 3 feet. Tonight variable winds 10 knots, seas 3 feet. And Wednesday, variable winds 10 knots, seas 3 feet. Castle Cape to Cape Tolstoy, today variable winds 10 knots, seas 4 feet. Tonight, variable winds 10 knots, seas 3 feet. And Wednesday, variable winds 10 knots, seas 3 feet. Cape Tolstoy to Cape Sarashef, today variable winds 10 knots, seas 3 feet. Tonight, variable winds 10 knots, seas 3 feet. And Wednesday, variable winds 10 knots, seas 2 feet. Port Hyden and Nelson Lagoon, today variable winds 10 knots, seas 2 feet. Tonight, variable winds 10 knots, seas 2 feet. And Wednesday, variable winds 10 knots, seas at 2 feet. Nelson Lagoon to Cape Sarashef, today variable winds 10 knots, seas 3 feet. Tonight, variable winds 10 knots, seas 2 feet. And Wednesday, variable winds 10 knots, seas 2 feet. Your detailed forecast for the Alaska Peninsula. Today, mostly sunny with highs near 57. North winds around 5 miles per hour, becoming calm. Tonight, partly cloudy with lows around 45. Calm winds becoming northwest 5 miles per hour. And Wednesday, mostly sunny with highs near 55. Northwest winds around 5 miles per hour, becoming calm. Your tide predictions for the Pop-Off Island. There was a high tide at 3:03 a.m. at 8 feet 7 inches. A low tide at 10:22 a.m. A minus tide of 2 feet 10 inches. A high tide at 5:10 p.m. at 5 feet 11 inches. And a low tide tonight at 10 o'clock at 2 feet 8 inches. Your sun rose at 5:59 this morning, and your sun will set at 11:25, bringing us up to 17 hours and 26 minutes of daylight hours. And that was your weather, tide predictions, and sunrise and sunset here on KSDP and KAEB. I'm Amy Mack. 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
1: It's time now for your weather, tide predictions, and sunrise and sunset. Starting with your coastal water forecast, courtesy of the National Weather Service of Anchorage, Alaska. From Sitkanap to Castle Cape, today variable winds 10 knots, seas 3 feet. Tonight variable winds 10 knots, seas 3 feet. And Wednesday, variable winds 10 knots, seas 3 feet. Castle Cape to Cape Tolstoy, today variable winds 10 knots, seas 4 feet. Tonight, variable winds 10 knots, seas 3 feet. And Wednesday, variable winds 10 knots, seas 3 feet. Cape Tolstoy to Cape Sarachef, today variable winds 10 knots, seas 3 feet. Tonight, variable winds 10 knots, seas 3 feet. And Wednesday, variable winds 10 knots, seas 2 feet. Port Hyde and Nelson Lagoon, today variable winds 10 knots, seas 2 feet. Tonight, variable winds 10 knots, seas 2 feet. And Wednesday, variable winds 10 knots, seas at 2 feet. Nelson Lagoon to Cape Sarachef, today variable winds 10 knots, seas 3 feet. Tonight, variable winds 10 knots, seas 2 feet. And Wednesday, variable winds 10 knots, seas 2 feet. Your detailed forecast for the Alaska Peninsula. Today, mostly sunny with highs near 57. North winds around 5 miles per hour, becoming calm. Tonight, partly cloudy with lows around 45. Calm winds becoming northwest 5 miles per hour. And Wednesday, mostly sunny with highs near 55. Northwest winds around 5 miles per hour becoming calm. Your tide predictions for the Pop-Off Island. There was a high tide at 3:03 a.m. at 8 feet 7 inches. A low tide at 10:22 a.m. A minus tide of 2 feet 10 inches. A high tide at 5:10 p.m. at 5 feet 11 inches. And the low tide tonight at 10 o'clock at 2 feet 8 inches. Your sun rose at 5:59 this morning, and your sun will set at 11:25, bringing us up to 17 hours and 26 minutes of daylight hours. And that was your weather, tide predictions, and sunrise and sunset here on KSDP and KAEB. I'm Amy Mack. Thanks for listening and have a great day. It's time now for your community window here on KSDP, starting with job openings. The QT Tribe of Sandpoint is hiring a Grant Writer and an Executive Director. The City of Sandpoint is hiring a part-time pull-tab sales assistant as well as a fire chief. The King Cove Department of Public and Safety is hiring a certified police officer. Interested applicants can contact the King Cove PD at 907-497-2210. EATS is hiring a behavioral health trainee and a community health representative. Both of those positions can be in Sandpoint or King Cove. They are also hiring a clinical information clerk for King Cove, community health aide for False Pass and Nelson Lagoon, and a clinical information clerk slash janitor for Cold Bay. And today is June 16th, 2026. Happy birthday to Casey Gunderson. Happy birthday to Sergio Persincula. And happy birthday to Rob Curtis. And that's all for the community window. 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I'm Amy Mack. 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